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0: From Joe Williams to William Count Basie and from Sarah Vaughan to Vaughn Monroe, you'll hear all the great artists of yesterday and today on Memories in Melody. Hi, this is Matt Taylor, and my grandfather started this show some 7 decades ago. I'm here to carry on the tradition he began of showcasing the greatest songs by the greatest artists. 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

0: I am joined now by my associate in song, Mr. Getty Crosby, who's been flown in at great expense from Cecil Meyer's Milk Bar. Get it? 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

0: love that Wayne King. Well, 20 years have passed. I put on a little around the middle. Lost considerable off the top. But Moonlight Bay goes on.
1: We were sailing along.
0: Sailing in a souped-up hot rod outboard, yet
1: on
0: some sailing.
1: Moonlight Bay.
0: Ah, the bay. I was very big on the bay, very
1: we
0: big.
1: We could hear the voices ringing.
0: Boo.
1: Oh, no.
0: Listen, don't
1: they
0: knock that. Kept you freeloading for years.
1: You have stolen my heart.
0: Yes, you've stolen many of my neckties.

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0: 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He plays saxophone. 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

0: that she said that the law was going to stop it. 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
1: I understand.
0: Yes, I heard.
1: Yeah.
0: Though it wasn't told to me, I only heard.
1: Boy, you ain't heard nothing. I overheard the same conversation last night, and it wasn't told to me. I only heard.
2: What'd you hear, boy?
1: Well, you don't have to tell nobody, see, because I overheard this, and it wasn't told to me. I only heard.
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Folks, I'm sorry. This is intermission now. You can now go back to your tables and sit down. 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Miss Jones, enjoying yourself? Are you having a nice time, Miss Smith? 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Intermission.

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I'm young and healthy, and you've got charm. 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
1: Who's that walking around here?

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never heard of such walking. Mercer. 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One never knows who one.

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0: KCEA Atherton Redwood City, a broadcast service of the Sequoia Union High School District.
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Welcome to the Commonwealth Club of California radio show. It's America's longest running radio program. And I'm Gloria Duffy, co-president and co-CEO of the club, a nonprofit, nonpartisan public forum that presents a wide range of thought leaders on important issues of the day. Pennsylvania Governor Josh Shapiro learned early on the tools for dealing with people's problems, and he's made use of these tools in the political arena. Skills like showing up, listening, and executing while focused on improving the situation. We invited Shapiro to come to Commonwealth Club World Affairs in San Francisco to discuss his view of politics in the age of deep divisions and distrust in our political world. Governor Shapiro is in conversation with Scott Schaefer, the senior politics and government editor at KQED Radio. Now let's listen to Josh Shapiro and Scott Schaefer.

0: Hello, good evening, good afternoon, I should say. Hi. Welcome to today's Commonwealth Club World Affairs program. I'm Scott Schaefer, senior politics correspondent for KQED. All right, well, it is my pleasure to introduce Josh Shapiro. He's the 48th governor of the Commonwealth of Pennsylvania. Governor Shapiro's life has been grounded in faith, family, and public service. He previously served as Pennsylvania's Attorney General, chair of the Montgomery County Board of Commissioners, and state representative. Governor Shapiro is chronicling his personal and professional journey in his new book called Where We Keep the Light, Stories from a Life of Service. Please welcome Governor Shapiro. All right. Well, sorry the weather isn't better.
1: Yeah, really stinks.
0: You know, California is kind of a Rorschach test for people across the country. People love it. They hate it. We have a lot of everything, good, bad, and indifferent. And I'm just curious, like, what do you see as some of the similarities between California and Pennsylvania when it comes to politics, demographics, culture, you name it?
1: Can I give you a serious answer, even though it feels like you were baiting me into
0: Already I'm baiting you. No.
1: Hey, look, first off, I just want to thank you all for being here. It is humbling to show up far away from home and have people come and want to hear what you have to say and buy your book, read your book. I will tell you, when I handed in my book in October, November, I'd never done anything like this before. My wife, Lori, who you'll read about in here, said, you think anybody's ever going to read this? So I kind of want to take a picture of all of you and send it to Lori. I'm like, someone's reading it. But look, I think actually what is very similar is the diversity of the topography, the terrain, just how distinct different communities are here in California and in Pennsylvania. I'm obviously not an expert on California, but Pennsylvania, we've got large swaths of rural communities, tons of agriculture, big downtown urban areas, and large sprawling suburban communities. California has a similar dynamic, obviously much larger. We're a state of 13 million, guys are obviously much larger than that. But I think trying to govern a state like this, and Governor Newsom does a really fine job of it, you've got to figure out how to blend all of that together and come up with policies that work for everybody. And I'm doing so in a state that's politically quite different than yours. I'm one of the only governors in the country with a divided legislature. I've got a Senate led by Republicans by two seats and a House led by Democrats by one seat. Imagine how challenging those negotiations are. So we're forced to work in a bipartisan manner, which is kind of my natural inclination. And you're trying to deal with large, really distinct communities all across Pennsylvania in stitching them together. The last thing I'll say is this. I'm a governor who likes to get out of the office as much as I can, get in the community. We've got sort of this informal rule where I might be in the office 3 days a week, the other 4 days I'm out and about somewhere. And what's extraordinary is when you're in a rural community, suburban, urban community, Republican, Democrat, folks kind of basically want the same four things, which in many ways allows me to find that common ground and work to get stuff done. They want a good school for their kid or grandkid. They want a safe community to live in. They want a job in the community that they love, that they can afford to be in. And then finally, fourth, they want their rights and their freedoms protected. They want government out of their business. And I think if you focus on those four things and doing the blocking and tackling associated with each, you can not only win votes on people on your side of the aisle, but you can get people who might be on the other side of the aisle from a different kind of community to come your way.
0: You know, I wasn't going to mention this, but you talked about the bipartisan stuff. And in the book, you talk about this moment where you're in the state house, the lower chamber of the legislature there, and the Democrats have a one vote majority, but they're going to lose some votes. And you're concerned that the Republicans are going to get the speakership. And you come up with this bipartisan idea to elect a Republican, a moderate Republican as the speaker with Democratic votes. Sounds very much like Willie Brown, by the way. But so is that your natural inclination to look for things like that?
1: Yeah, my natural inclination is to solve problems. I talk about, you know, from being a young boy to now being the governor of Pennsylvania, I see an issue, I try and solve it. Now, what is also a through line in this book is my wife's the one that oftentimes kicks me in the butt to go figure out how to solve that problem. And this story, you know, Scott, that you raise is a great example of that. Democrats had won the election, had one seat more than the Republicans in the House, 102 to 101. But the guy we were putting up for Speaker had some personal challenges, and three of the Democrats had said they were going to vote for the Republican. And we were, I think it was two, 3 days out from the vote, and I really wasn't sure what to do. And the truth is, it wasn't up to me. I was like a first-term lawmaker. Nobody had to listen to me. I wasn't in leadership or anything like that. And on New Year's Eve, my wife said to me as I was running out to get Chinese food, very exciting evening we were having with little kids at home, she goes, "You should really figure something out." I'm like, "Figure something out? How is it my responsibility?" And as I was driving to pick up the Chinese food, I went through an intersection where when I was running for state representative the first time, we would knock on doors all night, and early in the morning, we'd stand out on street corners like lunatics holding up signs with my name on it to try and convince drivers to like see my name, learn who I was. That's what you do when you don't have any money for a campaign. You stand out in street corners with your lawn sign. And one of the guys who drove by, I remembered, was a moderate Republican from a neighboring district. Get the Chinese food, call this guy on the phone and said, "Hey, his name is Denny. Hey, Denny, you want to be Speaker of the House?" He goes, "Sure. How are we going to do that?" I go, "I don't know, but I'm going to try and work on it." And over the next 2 days, we were able to get all of the Democrats and six or seven Republicans to support him in a bipartisan speakership where the will of the people was still respected. Democrats were still in charge of the legislature, but we had a speaker of the other party. We ended up having a bipartisan government, and we passed more bills in that session, I think, than any session in recent memory. We found ways to come together.
0: Well, cheers for bipartisanship. Who knew? In the book, you really, of course, lean into your Judaism, and you write that you have struggled with, quote, "what my responsibility is as a person so public about my faith at a time when it is more tenuous than ever to be Jewish in America." What do you mean by that, that more tenuous than ever?
1: I mean, look, I think there is no question that there is a rise in anti-Semitism. There's no question that there are people out there who are Jewish Americans who are less open to expressing themselves or being true to who they are in a more public way. I grew up in a home where the practice of religion was really central to how I was raised. And in some ways, Lori and I have continued that process from a religious perspective, endowing our children with those core beliefs and processes and rituals. Since October 7th, and since I think a real rise in anti-Semitism across this country, I have found that I feel a sense of responsibility to live more openly and proudly about who I am. I've always been proud, but to do it in a more public way. I always felt like religion was a very private thing, not something that you really sort of share with others. But I have found a marked shift in the need to speak out more about it. More and more people, particularly young people, will come to me and tell me how scared they are, how worried they are, and how I'm offering them comfort by being open about my faith. I want to be really clear. I don't think it is my role to push my faith on anyone else. I don't think it's my role to preach it to anyone else. But I do think it is important in our world today to be proud of who you are and to be grounded in something deeper than just the superficiality of what I think, you know, defines our politics today and defines much of our society today. And so that's what I meant by it, just a feeling of responsibility to show others that they can be proud of who they are. They can have comfort in being who they are in these challenging moments. And I didn't set out to do this, but I think I have a responsibility to do this work right now.
0: Yeah. And, you know, you say it is more difficult to be Jewish. It's also more difficult to be Muslim. And Somali, if you're in Minnesota, and Venezuelan, it's a tough time for a lot of people. Do you think that what people are looking for is something that you have to offer in terms of this bipartisanship you mentioned? I mean, because there's a lot of people that aren't really interested in that right now. They want revenge. They want people to make fun of Trump. Our governor has gotten a lot of attention doing that. I mean, what's the tone that you think people in power like yourself should be modeling right now?
1: I believe government can be a force for good in people's lives. If I didn't believe that, I wouldn't be serving as governor. I wouldn't be in public service. So I sort of start there. I am also mindful of the fact that people feel as though government is not solving their problems on a day-to-day basis. And I mean that writ large. I'm not assigning blame to any one particular politician, any one state or anything like that. And when you don't solve problems, Scott, cynicism grows. And it creates vacuums in our society. And people who are ill-intentioned, like Donald Trump, fill that vacuum. And they create chaos. And in Trump's case, also a whole lot of cruelty and corruption to go along with that. It is my belief that the antidote to that is to find ways to make progress for people. And in my state, if you're going to make progress for people, you've got to find ways to work together with people on the other side of the aisle. I have never once abandoned my values or my principles. I stand up to this president. Heck, as governor, I've sued him 19 times. I'm 19-0, by the way. I've spoken out against him. He's trying to build two massive ICE detention centers in Pennsylvania. We're going to stop him on that. So I'll take a back seat to no one when it comes to standing up for our values, for our principles. But I do believe that so much of the cynicism, so much of the struggle people have with our politics today is they don't see their lives getting better as a result of, you know, person X in public office. So that's why I think it matters when you deliver human services to a mom's kid who's struggling with autism. When you get that permit on time instead of making people wait years and years and years to get it. When they actually see economic development come to a community that they want to stay in for the rest of their lives and they feel like there's some hope for the next generation there. I think that stuff matters to reduce cynicism and to create an opportunity for people to have faith again in our system.
0: You know, one of the things that is happening right now, of course, that is roiling the economy and our politics and security is the war Israel and the U.S. are waging against Iran, also in Lebanon. And I'm curious, I mean, as a Jewish American, like, what was the first thought when you heard that a missile had killed the supreme leader in Iran?
1: Well, I didn't think about it from the standpoint of being a Jewish American. I thought about it from the standpoint of being a governor, a patriotic American, and someone who always puts America's national security first. I'm not shedding a tear for the killing of the Ayatollah. The regime that has been leading Iran for the last five decades has been shouting, death to America. They've been the largest exporter of terrorism in the world, has claimed American lives. No one should shed a tear for them. As it relates to the specifics of this war, the problem I have with it is the manner in which our commander-in-chief, the President of the United States, has gone about it, and I believe this was a war of choice we should not have engaged in the way the president has. Let me explain. First, he said, we have to go because they've got nuclear weapons and we've got to stop that. Well, remember 7 months ago, he told us they destroyed their nuclear arsenal. Then they said, we've got to go for regime change. Well, I didn't think we were for regime change wars. And by the way, great job on the regime change. He killed the dad. Now you got the son. I don't know that we're any better off. Then it was, there's an imminent threat. So we have to go. And then we learned there was no imminent threat. And then it was, we really didn't want to go, but Netanyahu forced our hand. And then they very quickly walked that back. I'm not trying to quibble over process here, but if you're the commander in chief, and you are sending our women and men to battle, and 13 of them did not come home to their families. If you're the commander-in-chief, you have a responsibility to the troops to explain what the mission is. And if you're the president of the United States, you have a responsibility not just to Americans, but as a leader of the free world, to the global community, to explain what the goals are. Why does that matter? Because if you don't know why you went in, you don't know how the hell to get out. And we now find ourselves in what I would argue is the most sort of pivotal week here, where the president has blown a lot of stuff up. There's a lot of chaos in the region, and there's far less clarity today than there was a couple weeks ago. Oil prices are rising because they didn't have a plan for the Strait of Hormuz. Our allies in the Gulf are getting attacked over and over again. Many of them are dangerously low on their defensive systems to stop these missile attacks. There's going to be a moment, maybe this week, where these Gulf countries say to the United States, hey, we can't defend ourselves anymore, right? You've also got a situation, I believe, that presents danger to the United States, where our two principal enemies, Putin and Xi, are watching how Trump has bungled this. In Putin's case, He's making money off the fact that our energy supply is all screwed up. And in addition to that, Ukraine has far less defense systems in Ukraine now because of what's happening in the Middle East. So that's good for Putin. So we've somehow helped Putin in this. And Xi, who we all know has been organizing and planning and plotting to move on Taiwan, has now seen the weaknesses and the vulnerability of the Trump administration, their failure to be able to create a global consensus, and frankly, some of our diplomatic inabilities to foster collaboration and cooperation. So I think America's national security is weaker here, notwithstanding the destruction of the Ayatollah and part of his regime. And I think this is a pivotal week for the president to try and figure this out. And I have, frankly, no faith in his leadership ability. If you look at him and his sidekick, Pete Hegseth, they remind me of a bunch of eight-year-olds playing with toy soldiers right now. And I think it is really, really dangerous for the United States.
0: You're a Democrat. And
1: I am.
0: You are a Democrat, proud Democrat. And we've seen polling, especially since since October 7th. Initially, there was an uptick in support for Israel, but we've seen that change even among Democrats. And now there was a Gallup poll out just, I think, last week that showed that there's more support among voters for Palestinian rights than there is for Israel generally. You know, what do you make of that? And how do you, as a person of faith, think about the impact that the Netanyahu government is having on our relationship with Israel and the way Israel is perceived and what that means for Jewish Americans and anybody else?
1: I think Netanyahu is almost single-handedly responsible, I'd give an assist to Donald Trump here, for politicizing and degrading the U.S.-Israel relationship over the last two decades. I think Netanyahu, despite perhaps some of the short-term military advantages that exist right now, has undermined America's national security interests. And I would argue, I'm not an Israeli, I don't get a say in this, but I think they've undermined the national security interests of Israel in the long run. Israel's further isolated in the world community, and I think it is almost exclusively because of Netanyahu's failed leadership. I've been critical of Netanyahu for more than a decade. I think he has really steered Israel down a very dangerous path, and I think he's dragged the Trump administration into some really dangerous situations as well in terms of our national security interests, which is what my primary concern is. I think it is unfortunate when our global politics, take Israel out of this, but when it gets overly politicized, and you've clearly seen that happen here, because it undermines America's national security interests, I think it undermines our ability to affect the kind of positive change we want to see globally on human rights and on a whole host of issues. And so I look at it in a very troubled way. It concerns me. I am able to look at Israel, the country, a place I write about a lot in this book, is a place that's been important to me growing up, and distinguish that from its political leadership there that I have a lot of problems with. By the way, I'm a proud, patriotic American. I have dedicated my entire life to serving this country in governmental roles. By the way, just because I criticize the President of the United States doesn't make me less of a patriot, right? I think that frankly makes us more patriotic in this country.
0: Going to get to some of your questions in just a minute. You know, one thing I wanted to ask you about earlier, and all this reminded me, after the attack on the governor's residence, the arson attack, you heard, I think, from former President Clinton, former President Obama, President Biden, and then a week later, you heard from President Trump.
1: I did.
0: Yeah. And I'm wondering, what did he say? But what did you make of that slow dial? I mean, what took him so long?
1: Yeah, I mean, look, I don't know why it took him a week, but he called. And he's the President of the United States, and I appreciate that he called. It was a bonkers situation. I write about it in the book. It was kind of the first morning. I think it was a Saturday morning. It was either Saturday or Sunday morning. And it was kind of the first time that week where I felt that I was able to catch my breath. And I was up early, just having coffee, reading the papers by myself. And my phone rang, and it was from a number I didn't recognize. So I let it go to voicemail. And kind of forgot about it for a few minutes. And then I noticed on my phone screen, it popped up that he had a voicemail from that number. So I pressed the thing on my iPhone, and all of a sudden I hear the president's voice, you know, hey, Josh, it's the president, maybe whatever. And want to make sure you're okay. And just as the voicemail ended, my son Max walked in. He's the one that we had the conversation with about the death penalty. Max now would have been 16 at the time. He goes, was that Donald Trump? And I said, it was. He goes, why did he call you? And I said, well, he was calling to make sure we were all okay. And he goes, are you going to call him back? I said, yeah, I'm going to call him back. He's president of the United States. I'm going to call him back. He goes, can I listen? I was like, yeah, all right. So I dialed this number back, never thinking it would be his number, and it was. And
0: so
1: he answered.
0: For national security.
1: Yeah. And he answered, and, you know, we spent about, I don't know, 2 minutes where he was just kind of checking in. And to his credit, his Department of Justice did a very good job of supporting local law enforcement in that case, and I appreciate that. And then after those 2 minutes, he just started to go, man. He just talked about a lot of different issues, and I thought, all right, if we're doing this, I started lobbying him about the steelworkers issue in Pennsylvania. I'm like, I'll get into business here. So we ended up talking for about maybe 20 minutes about different things.
0: How much of that was you talking?
1: Not a lot. Not a lot. But at the end of it, he goes, hey, keep my number. Call me if you need anything. It was funny. Max goes, hey, some of what he said wasn't true, right? I'm like, a lot of what he said wasn't true. But I appreciated that he called. Yeah. And by the way, we got that steelworker issue resolved in our favor, so that was good.
0: Max is going to have one hell of a college essay.
1: He is going to have a hell of a college essay. He's up for that right now.
0: Let me take some of your questions here. Governor Shapiro, what is your advice for the Democratic Party leadership in terms of messaging and candidate selection? She doesn't say which office, but we'll get to that.
1: Well, look, everybody always talks about the Democratic Party leadership. Let me explain. There is no secret room where we gather. I would argue there's no central leadership. I think you have a number of people. I tend to be sort of, you know, more of an enthusiast for governors, but there's a lot of people in Congress and governors, including your governor, who are out there leading every day. And I think it's frankly a good thing that we don't have a singular leader right now or one single thing that we are all aligned on. There will be a time for that once we have a nominee of whoever's leading our party going forward. But frankly, right now, I don't think we should be thinking about 28. I think we got to be thinking about these midterms and only these midterms. And I would say what we need right now is a national referendum on Donald Trump's policies. And to be clear, and I say this with the utmost respect to Californians, not only in swing states, but in every state, we need to boost turnout and we need to send a clear message. Even in a state like this, where we kind of know generally the contours of how people will vote, we got to increase turnout. We got to send a clear message. It is so vitally important. From that, I think you will begin to see, you know, the Democratic Party post midterms begin to think about what we're for.
0: Can you think about that now?
1: Well, I actually think that it is a healthy process that we are going through, seeing how different people govern, seeing what different Democratic leaders are saying. And in some ways, having sort of a spirited battle in our party about what we're for. If you think about it, I don't think, look at our winning presidential campaign since the 90s. We really haven't had a spirited ideological fight since Bill Clinton's election in 1992. Think about it. We had this sort of battle within our party that led to Bill Clinton, who was somewhat improbable at the time, winning the presidency. When Barack Obama won, extraordinary figure, I'm honored to call him a friend, that was not an ideological battle within our party. He was just a unique talent who brought the country together and won. Joe Biden, when he won in 2020, was in many ways a reaction to Donald Trump. So I think we're in an exciting moment for our party to think about what we're for and what we're going to stand for. I consider myself to be a GSD Democrat, a get stuff done Democrat. Back to the first or second question you asked. I think we need to be a party that learns how to deliver, that puts points on the board, that solves problems, that we don't think about things necessarily in the political pendulum of far left versus far right versus moderate versus liberal, progressive, whatever. I really think it's about taking the best ideas from across the political spectrum and turning them into real action for people. I come from the toughest state in the entire country. Evan Siegel knows, he's from Pittsburgh. I come from the toughest state in the entire country to win in and to govern in, the ultimate swing state. And what I hear from people, Democrats, Republicans, independents every day, make my life better, reduce my costs, make my kids safer when they walk down the street, ensure they got a better school to go to, and stay the heck out of my business and protect my fundamental freedoms. That's what we focus on every day. That's what wins in states like mine. And I think it's going to be incumbent upon our party to work through those issues post-midterms after we put all of our focus into these midterms and creating a check on Donald Trump and his corrosive policies that are harming America.
0: That said, there is some debate within the party right now. You've got Zoran Mamdani in New York City, Abigail Spanberger and Mikey Sherrill winning governorships. You've got James Talrico down in Texas. How do you knit all that together so that it's the party of both without alienating the other side?
1: I think you're confirming what I just said. I think we have to be a big tent party, and we have to be a party that is focused on actually winning elections, not just proving points. And so I think you've got a lot of talented people who can help, whether they run for president or not, but who can help shape this party going forward in a way that gets us to 50% plus one in good turnout.
0: All right. Our thanks to Governor Josh Shapiro, governor of Pennsylvania, author of Where We Keep the Lights, Stories from a Life of Service. Encourage you to pick up a copy of the book either here or at your local bookstore. Thank you so much for coming.
1: Scott, thank you. Thank you, everybody.
0: Thank you. Yeah, thank you.
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but you're here to stay. It seems I met you when my love went away.

Monday blues, straight through Sunday blues. Good morning, heartache, here we go again. Good morning, heartache.

that those Monday blues, straight through Sunday blues. Good morning, heartache, here we go again. Good morning, heartache.

0: isn't it amazing?
1: What?
0: The sacrifice, the dedication, the grit. I mean, they really set an example, don't they?
2: Oh, well, no question. Today's high school athletes are truly special.
0: Not the athletes.
2: Well, who?
0: The officials.
2: Oh.
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0: Yeah!
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I want to know if you're sincere. 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It's not clever to be fooling. 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

Did you hear those guys cooking? There you heard a wonderful audio relic, just about the first band that played in the new swing style, Ben Pollock and his orchestra. That record, Ben Pollock made in Los Angeles in 1938. The song harkened back a dozen years to the 1926 hit, I'm Looking at the World Through Rose-Colored Glasses. Coming up, you can hear the same magic power and thrust in a swing-style record made 20 years later, 1958. But first, let me welcome you to the show named Mighty Fine Music. We hope that you'll find that what we do here to be a never-ending source of surprise and delight. I'm your host, Mike Plaskett. Now, how about a little bit of great big swing band clarinet work from Gus Bavona? If you like that style, then the correct answer is, it's all right with me.

There you heard a fine couple of songs. First, a brief and brilliant waxing from around 1956 by clarinet man Gus Bavona. Cole Porter wrote the song, It's All Right With Me. That was followed by a most rewarding record by pianist Claude Thornhill, one of 1941's fine love songs, I'm Thrilled. In those days, Claude Thornhill's male singer was the very good Dick Harding. All those Thornhill records of the 40s were musically good, but you needed to hear them in person in order to hear the stunning spectrum of sound that greeted you when you entered the ballroom and heard them live. Recording technology of the 40s was improving, but it just barely captured Thornhill. The show you're hearing now is a new series. The stuff we're bringing you is supposedly the very best. I'm Mike Plaskett, and we call the program Mighty Fine Music.

Irving Berlin, for many years, has had his own company. And it was my good fortune to have many songs of mine published by his company. Here's a song that had quite a story attached to it. The song was written, and we weren't able to get it started, to get anyone to introduce it. But one day in Irving Berlin's office, we ran into the great Ted Lewis. And of course, if you've seen him with his stovepipe hat and his clarinet on TV today or in the theaters or nightclubs, you know what a great performer he is. Well, here's a little idea of how Ted Lewis introduced a song called Two Tickets to Georgia. Two tickets to Georgia, how much do I pay?

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The lady goes to two tickets to Georgia. Two bits for you. Is everybody happy? Oh, Ted Lewis, I want to thank you for making that song a big hit.

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If I could feel your loving arms around me, holding me tight. 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You've got the market cornered when it comes to ecstasy. If

It was Lionel Hampton who came up with the riff that became known as Flying Home. It was recorded by Hampton with the Benny Goodman Sextet. Then the tune came out in a driving orchestral recording by Will Bradley and the Ray McKinley Big Band. McKinley loved to play it. So when he served in the Air Force with Glenn Miller, Ray asked for and got an arrangement made for the larger Miller Band. The exciting live rendition you're about to hear features a Benny Goodman-styled solo by clarinet man Pino Zacco, and throughout the performance you get to hear some spirited drumming by Sergeant Ray McKinley.

In late 1937, Bing Crosby got busy on a film called Dr. Rhythm. Bing plays an MD who dresses in a policeman's uniform to cover for a friend who works as a rent-a-cop. Bing has a delightful song, My Heart is Taking Lessons, that is set in a garden where he sings to a bush full of birds. As he moseys through the garden with a live bird on his finger, he encounters a marble statue of a pretty nude woman filmed with back to the camera, and he wraps up the number addressing the statue with an appraising look on his face. Here's the record he made in 1938. John Scott Trotter leads the band.

We followed up Bing Crosby's 1938 record of My Heart Is Taking Lessons with a nice medium-tempo swinger. It was recorded live in the Blue Room of New York's Lincoln Hotel in 1945. Called the Gin Mill Special, the title might sound a little bit unsavory, but the music was easy and catchy with some fine trumpet work by the leader, Erskine Hawkins.

0: In just a moment, all your AES stations will identify themselves. This is the Allied Expeditionary Forces program of the BBC.
1: British guest star is the man who is as famous back home, the Big 48, as he is over here. He used to be the leader of an orchestra, mighty swell one too. A few years ago, he decided to sort of go straight. At that time, he embarked on a career that made him what he is today. London, and I dare say Britain's greatest theatrical producer and impresario. Ladies and gentlemen, Hilton's back. Here's Jack Hilton.
2: Thank you, Glenn, for those kind words, and even more for the invitation to join you on this program.
1: Well, there's no thanks necessary, Jack. As a matter of fact, we invited you here to sort of put you to work.
2: Sounds bad.
1: Sounds good. Not a guy in the band or a yank in our audience who doesn't remember and admire the records you made and sent to our nation.
2: Well, what's that got to do with putting me to work?
1: Well, just this, Jack. We dug up an arrangement that sold a heap of records over on our side of the Atlantic, and tonight we want you to conduct the American band of the AEF playing that same arrangement.
2: You might find me a bit rusty or a bit dusty.
1: Well, we'll take that chance. The band's all yours, the pleasure's all ours. And the tune, She Shall Have Music.

Okay, let's turn it over to one of the best piano men of the swing era, Jess Stacy. It's Bing Crosby's theme song. It's Bob Crosby's band. But Jess Stacy owns the whole first half of the record.

0: Almost forgot to applaud the neat clarinet solo by Irving Fazola, that on top of the fine piano by Jess Stacy. Well, maybe there's a picture on top of the piano, but in there somewhere was Irving Fazola, where the blue of the night meets the gold of the day, a product of 1940. Benny Goodman and the band were just wrapping up an engagement at the Pennsylvania Hotel's Manhattan Room. Frances Hunt is finishing up her short booking with the band. Harry James is just beginning a long stay. Benny's at the top of his game. Just the rare kind of treat that you might enjoy. Let's tune in to CBS broadcast.
1: That foolish feeling with the vocal honors upheld by Frances Hunt.

two fine tunes from the King of Swing. I Feel That Foolish Feeling with a vocal by Francis Hunt, and Blue Hawaii from a new Bing Crosby movie, Waikiki Wedding, both live on the radio in the spring of 1937. Let's throw in one more great tune out of the 20s for you, Tom Pletcher and the Sons of Bix. What a band. It's called Baltimore.

and that is Tom Fletcher. And the Sons of Bix play Baltimore. And you, thank you. This past little while, you've been listening to the Mighty Fine Music Show, your host, Mike Plaskett. Will our artists please take a bow? Benny Goodman, Lou Bush, Hugh Martin, Mildred Bailey, Jess Stacy, and all the rest. Back in the day, did any of

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Hello and welcome to another edition of Jack Ellsworth's Memories in Melody. My name is Matt Taylor. I'm Jack's grandson, and I'm happy to have you join us today as we get ready to bring you more ballads, blues, and big bands, too, old and new, more great timeless classics from all the greatest artists. As usual, we get things started with the man himself, Frank Sinatra. 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

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June Christie with Frenesy. Before that, Sinatra, The Best Is Yet to Come. And that's never more true than when you're listening to Memories in Melody. 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Right now, we're going to turn it over to the four freshmen. 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

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Ballads, blues, and big bands, too, old and new. Just now, Miles Davis with Charlie Parker and A Night in Tunisia. And just before that, the voice of Michael Bublé with a classic recording of a tune called Sway. Don't change that dial anytime soon. Lots more of your favorites coming on up. Right now, Rosemary Clooney, I've Got You Under My Skin.

That's Harry James in the band. I'm in the market for you. Before that, Rosie Clooney, I've got you under my skin. Thanks for joining us on Jack Ellsworth's Memories in Melody. My name's Matt Taylor. I'm Jack's grandson, playing all your favorite ballads, blues, and big bands too, old and new, and all the classics from the golden age of American popular music. We're moving right along today. Still got a lot more of your favorite tunes coming up. Right now, it's Michael Bublé. Here he is with You Make Me Feel So Young.

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1: Linda Ronstadt with the Nelson Riddle Orchestra and Straighten Up and Fly Right. Before that, Too Marvelous for Words with Frank Sinatra, getting things started today on Memories in Melody here on Swing Street Radio.

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That's the sound of the original Charlie Parker Quintet with Embraceable You. Before that, the voice of June Christie, and that's all. Thanks for joining us on Memories in Melody. My name's Matt Taylor. Hope you're enjoying the tune so far today. Say, I want to remind you there are some great ways you can reach us. 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

Tony Bennett. That's the sound of Duke Ellington and John Coltrane in a sentimental mood. You're on Jack Ellsworth's Memories and Melody for all the great ballads, blues, and big bands, too, old and new. My name's Matt Taylor. I'm Jack's grandson. Happy to be spinning all your favorite records. We're going to swing into our second hour of music in a moment here with Percy Faith and Laura.

0: Wrapping up our first hour of Memories in Melody with Laura from Percy Faith and the Orchestra. Thanks for tuning our way for all the great ballads, blues, and big bands, too, old and new. Up next, we've got some more Sinatra for you in the summer wind here on Swing Street Radio.
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You're listening to Memories in Melody. That's the sound of Henry Mancini with a number called Brian's Song from the 1971 ABC Movie of the Week about the life of football player Brian Piccolo and his teammate Gale Sayers. Critics have called that one of the finest made-for-TV films ever. Great number from Henry Mancini. Before that, the unforgettable Nat Cole, That Sunday, That Summer. More of your favorites coming on up. Don't change that dial anytime soon. Stick with us for more of your favorites and more of the best, my Poppy's music. Right now, Rosemary Clooney, I've Got You Under My Skin.

It's Harry James in the band. I'm in the market for you. Before that, Rosie Clooney, I've got you under my skin. Thanks for joining us on Jack Ellsworth's Memories in Melody. My name's Matt Taylor. I'm Jack's grandson, playing all your favorite ballads, blues, and big bands, too, old and new, and all the classics from the golden age of American popular music. We're moving right along today. Still got a lot more of your favorite tunes coming up right now. It's Michael Bublé. Here he is with You Make Me Feel So Young.

Gotta love Count Basie and his orchestra. There they are now with CB Express. A moment ago, you heard the voice of Diana Krall. Indeed, I do. You're listening to Jack Ellsworth's Memories in Melody. 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

0: the piano, that was Ronnie Aldrich, along with his orchestra, with Long Ago and Far Away. Before that, Rod Stewart, a Cole Porter tune made popular by Sinatra. That's I Get a Kick Out of You. And thank you for joining us here on Memories in Melody. We've got a lot more of your favorites coming up before we wrap things up today here on Swing Street Radio.
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0: You're listening to Jack Ellsworth's Memories in Melody. My name's Matt Taylor. I'm Jack's grandson, and we're thrilled to have you join us as we're continuing to play some more of your favorite music. We've got another handful of all your favorites before we've got to wrap it up today. We're playing all that great stuff you can't find anywhere else. And speaking of stuff you won't find anywhere else, we've got a recording for you right now that's never been heard before. This is of my poppy speaking with Frank Sinatra. And the tune you're about to hear, Don't Cry Joe, Let Her Go, Let Her Go, Let Her Go, was recorded in 1949 in New York. And my poppy happened to be there in the studio and witnessed the recording of the song you're going to hear right now. And this is Frank and my poppy talking about it the very next day. So here's that little sound clip now from Frank Sinatra and my poppy, Jack Ellsworth.
1: Well, they were good songs, Jack. I think the material is, of course, they usually say that an artist is as good as his material. And I think in 9 out of 10 cases, that holds true, very true. And last night, a song like, well, for instance, one of the tunes, a thing called Let Her Go, Let Her Go, Let Her Go, is a great song and should be a big hit. What do you think about that tune?
2: I think it's a wonderful thing, Frank. It's different. It's got a tremendous sound to it. I've never heard a record quite like it.
1: Well, perhaps it was the fact that we were in a new studio and it was a wonderful Cy Oliver arrangement and everybody was kind of all excited about it. That may be the answer, too. But all in all, I would say that because of the song being so good, we couldn't miss with it last night.

Only on Memories and Melody. That was Lady Ella Fitzgerald and You're the Top, a 1934 Cole Porter tune from Anything Goes. Thanks for joining us today on Memories and Melody. A couple more songs before we've got to leave you today. Right now, one of my poppy's favorite girls of all time, Ella Fitzgerald and The Very Thought of You.

Ella to Michael Bublé and Dream a Little Dream. Thanks for joining us on Memories in Melody. We've got to start wrapping it up in just a little bit. We're going to have Glenn Miller and his orchestra take us out with American Patrol. Stay tuned.

Wrapping it up today with American Patrol, Glenn Miller and the orchestra. Thanks for hanging out with us today, folks. Hope you enjoyed all your favorites here with us, the greatest tunes from the greatest artists. Hope you'll tune in again next time for more of your favorites and more of the best, my Poppy's music. Don't forget to follow us on Facebook at Jack Ellsworth's Memories in Melody, Instagram at Memories in Melody Radio, and look us up online at memoriesinmelody.com. And we'll see you again next time. Let me leave you with the words my Poppy said at the close of each program. That was simply, don't forget to do something nice for someone today. Matt Taylor saying, God bless you. Thank you for listening. And thank you for letting me share your memories in melody.

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Here's some pretty music, rhythm and rhyme. All you got to do is get off of the dime, and let's get happy tonight. If you want to hear some low-down stuff.

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I don't need a Dewberry or a Westmore course, 'cause my weight's been taken over by the Army Air Force. We're not

0: 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They say, oh yes, I was, really I was. I dubbed the trimmer, art, and the ballet.
1: But the Theater Guild came over and said, forget about Pavlova. Learn to cut a rug.

0: You know, this reminds me of the old days when we used to give shows in your barn.
1: Yeah, we used to fight over who handled the gate receipts.
0: You remember the valentine I sent you, the one with the arrow piercing the heart and dripping blood?
1: Oh, yeah, I remember that. I think that's the only valentine I ever received.
0: The only one I ever sent.
1: Oh, those were the happy days, weren't they? Mm. You know, I think I was in love with you then, Huck.
0: I know you were.
1: You.
0: Me. And what's more, I was madly in love with you.
1: Oh, we were funny kids, weren't we?
0: Oh, I suppose so.
1: Remember that beauty contest I won?
0: Oh, you got a trip to Kansas City.
1: Yeah, well, you won it for me. How did you get all those men from the overall factory to vote for me?
0: That was easy. I showed them a picture of Lillian Russell.
1: Lillian Russell? Well, what was the matter with my picture?
0: Well, if you must know, we got a lot of votes from the farmers with the picture of a prize heifer.
1: Oh, you...

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0: This is what matters. 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This is sportsmanship. School sports. It's not the outcome that matters most, but the way the games are played.
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